0: So, should we go for a walk, maybe?
1: Yeah, sure.
0: Yeah? Maybe, should we go this way?
2: This way?
0: Yeah. Yeah, great. Let's try that.
2: Wow.
3: 휘대 주변으로 산책로도 있는데요. 숲을 걸으며 자연의 에너지를 충전합니다.
1: 와우, there is a big tree.
0: Yeah. Wow.
3: 급한 일도 없으니 잠시 놀다 갈까요?
0: You think it's safe?
1: Yeah, I think it's safe. I think it's safe. Yeah, yeah. No worries.
0: Oh, you know, when I was a kid, if I was a kid, I would be running over there and I would be hanging upside down from this.
1: I bet.
0: I really want to do it.
1: Yeah, then you can comment it.
0: Yeah,
1: you can say that.
0: Yeah.
3: 호기심 많은 아스타가 먼저 도전합니다.
0: You think I can?
1: Yeah, of course.
0: Oh my god. If I was a kid, I would like walk out there and I would hang like upside down.
1: Yeah. I saw Laura photo that the keys are hanging.
0: Yeah, that was me when I was a kid.
1: Yeah. Yeah. Yeah, actually my keys really love to hang
0: upside
1: the,
0: down.
1: Yeah, in trees.
0: Yeah.
1: So I always stay down and then be careful, be careful. But now I'm like them.
0: Yeah.
1: Wow. Oh. 아, 조금만 더 어렸어도 넘어갈 수 있을 것 같은데 이제 약간 몸무게가 많이 나는 것 같아요.
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0: To answer your question, what do we do when we do nothing? This is nothing. We just play.
3: 노르웨이 사람들은 바깥 활동을 중요하게 생각합니다. 있는 그대로의 자연을 온전히 느끼는 것에 집중합니다.

when we were building Biosphere 2 and imagining it as a model of planet Earth, we had to include an ocean. The coral reef is usually in the context of an enormous ocean. You've got all of that ocean, and then this little tiny coral reef right up next to the land.

So, welcome to EBS, We Day Han, SUAP, Great Minds. My name is Antonio Damasio. I am a neurologist, a neuroscientist, and I am professor of psychology and philosophy and biology here at the University of Southern California in Los Angeles. And now I'm going to tell you something that's very complicated, but you will understand it, which is how we make that consciousness, how we make feelings happen. And this is the sort of more deeper neuroscience part of the talk. So, physiology of consciousness. Although the nervous system is indispensable to the making of consciousness, it is not the sole contributor to consciousness. Constructing consciousness requires the cooperation between non-neural components of the body. Here we go again with the story that the body is essential to this, and the nervous system. It results from a two-way interaction of two elements, the non-neural interior of the body, our entrails, and the nervous system. So it's both the neural elements of the nervous system and the non-neural elements of the body, and the two have to come together, because otherwise there's no consciousness. So, the paradigmatic extraceptive channels, vision and hearing, convey signals from the organism's surround, which reach receptors in the eyes and the ears. Interception is both about sending signals from the organism's interior to the nerve.

nervous system, and about the nervous system responding to such signals. It's about an interaction made possible by the fact that the nervous system is inside the organism. Now, one of the main nerves in our body is this vagus nerve, which brings information from all of our viscera into the central nervous system. And just imagine that 94% of the fibers of the vagus nerve are unmyelinated. What does this mean? I think I have a picture here. Okay, look at this beautiful picture. You have a neuron, a nerve cell, that has an axon, that's that long yellow line, and they are receptors to chemical molecules all along that axon, but there's no protection of that axon with what is called myelin, which means that at any point along the axon, there can be a molecule, a chemical molecule, that interacts with the nervous system. In the image below, the one where you see those oval blue lines, that's myelin, and that's an insulator, which means that only at certain points that are marked by the red dots can the body interact with the nervous system. And to make a long story short here, what happens is that if you have neurons like the one above, the body and the chemistry of the body can constantly interact with the nervous system, and that what it produces a feeling. It's that ability that the body has to connect with the nervous system because the nervous cells are not protected by myelin. In the other, the one with the blue ovals, the nervous system is by itself and does not get to interact with the body so easily. And I'm going to tell you that the big difference here is the following. The one below, the B, with the blue ovals, is a nervous system that operates by either being on or off. So a cell is either active or quiet. And this is what we call a digital switch. So this, the ones in blue, which are the modern parts of the nervous system, operate very much like digital systems in artificial intelligence, in a computer. So they are zeros or ones, they're digital. The one above, the one that has molecules everywhere, operates like an analog system, and it doesn't operate with the switching on and off. So the great revelation here is that the one above is the one that generates feelings, which is the old way of neurons operating. Now you understand why I'm so interested in talking about the feeling mind, which operates with affect and which has qualities that are more vague and more continuous, whereas the other operates in digital form and operates like a computer. So our feeling mind is very different from a computer, and computers don't have feelings, we do. So our feeling minds operate like that above, and the rest of the mind that allows me, for example, to have a picture of all of you here, is a mind that operates like a digital computer. It's a mind that is more connected to AI than to NI, in other words, natural intelligence. So this is very important. It's very important to make that distinction. Let me see if there's something else that I just wanted to show you this. It's a diagram that gives you an idea of the key players in the neural basis
of these systems. So the region here that has all of this diagram with arrows is just a small part of the brainstem, below the level of the cerebral cortex in the brainstem. And the critical structures are marked as NTS in blue, which is the nucleus tractus solitarius, PBN, which is parabrachial nucleus, PAG, which is periaqueductal gray. And it is these nuclei that are bringing information from all over the body into the hypothalamus and the cerebral cortex. So just look how beautiful it is. The body sends all this information, and then it's mainly processed in these nuclei, which are in this teeny area of the brainstem. And I'm going to show you in the next slide how small it is. So, do you see a brain as a whole with the brainstem? And you see a purple rectangle, and now that purple rectangle is enlarged on the left, and there you see a part that is in green, which is in the midbrain, and then a part that is in red, which is also in the midbrain, and it is there in that red part that you have all the structures that I showed you before. So it's in a very small part, and it's really quite spectacular when you think of this, because our thinking overall and our feelings are then projected into the cerebral cortex in this huge area. But where the feelings are being fabricated is in that red area that you see there, which is small, and that red area is responsible for consciousness. And I'm going to show you another image where I show this in more detail. So the area that is marked with 1, 2, 3, 4, 5, and 6 is the area that has all those nuclei, and it is all contained within that rectangle of white dots that you see on the left. So just think of this paradoxical idea, is that our consciousness, which allows us to know who we are, and which is such an important phenomenon, is actually being fabricated in a lower part of the nervous system in a relatively small area, which is the area of the brainstem. So for many, many years, people thought that consciousness would be related to the whole of the cerebral cortex. It would be a very complicated thing. And what we're saying now is that no, that's not correct. And this area of our great functions is actually created by a relatively small part of the brain. And let me tell you, one reason why we know this is that when you see the image in red, that if you have a stroke in that area, and if that area is damaged, what you get is coma. You go into a state of coma, and the patient is not conscious. So when you hear about somebody having an accident or having a stroke and being in coma, that red part of the brain, that's the area that is damaged. If you damage the area that is in green, lo and behold, you get paralyzed, and all four limbs are paralyzed. So you get to be paralyzed of the arms and paralyzed in the legs as well. So it's quite interesting how these functions are so closely related to very different anatomy. I wanted to summarize this story by having what I call a division of labor. On the one hand, the feeling mind, which continuously portrays the state of the organism's interior in the form of homeostatic feelings, which generate subjectivity. On the other, you have the integrated mind,
which portrays the universe

surrounding the organism and the organism's own actions, and it includes perceptions, reflections, reasoning, and their translations in language. And it is the combination of these two that really create what we call consciousness. So, again, a very rich division of labor. And again, this idea that it takes both the feeling mind and the subjectivity it generates and the integrated mind, which relates to the outside world, to create consciousness. And that's exactly where we're going to stop and meditate on this wonderful thing, which is to have human beings that can be conscious, and as a result of that consciousness, can know the mind and can know the entire universe around it. Okay? So I told you that there are two minds rather than one, and there's a very nice division of labor between the feeling mind and the modern perceptual mind. But now I'm going to tell you that there are also two nervous systems rather than one. And on the one hand, we have the modern nervous system that is extraceptive and proprioceptive, in other words, is directed to the outside, which operates conventionally with digital neurons, digital nerve cells, which is connected to precision functions such as perception, movement, cognition. But then we also have an archaic, old-fashioned, unmyelinated nervous system that does not obey modern rules and uses non-synaptic signaling, and it permits the commingling of the interior with the nervous system. And what I mean here is that it permits a connection, a merging of what is the interior of our body, the one that is connected to the feeling mind, with the exterior that the modern nervous system is picking up from the outside world. And homeostatic feelings are exactly the result of that commingling. Homeostatic feelings describe experience and subjectivity and are made possible by the interoceptive system. It's precisely because you have those special neurons without myelin that you can conjoin the world of the interior with the world of the outside. And that's this combination of these two minds, the feeling mind and the modern cognitive mind, and this combination of the myelinated world of the modern neurons with the older neurons that have no myelin, that allows this integration, which allows you to have a mind with feelings, which is necessarily a mind that is conscious. So that is the mystery of consciousness resolved in biological terms. Thank you.

Who am I? Green fingers? Green thumbs? I'm green! Naturally! Oh. Hello, little shoot! Nice to meet you! I'm green! Wow! Look what I did! I colored you green! What else can I color? Can the ground be green? Oh, yes! It's green grass! Great! And something tells me the leaves on a tree should be green, too! Oh, hello, little frog. Let's color you green! What's that? You're lonely? I'm off on a coloring journey. We can make this world greener and find your family along the way.

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Oh,

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0: We need a singer.
1: Definitely. N, what are you doing?
3: Nothing.
0: So what was that noise?
3: Not me.
0: Show us what's behind your back. A banjo.
3: No.
1: A didgeridoo.
3: No.
0: Bagpipes.
1: Guitar. No guitar.
0: Beautiful. Do you want to join my...
1: Our band?
3: No. No.
1: Is that a yes?
3: Yes.
0: Brilliant. You can be lead guitar.
3: Nice.
0: But we still need a singer.
1: Hey, we're the band.
4: The what?
1: The band. We're looking for a singer. Who wants to join us?
5: No way. So unfair.
1: Band.
5: How utterly embarrassing.
1: Excuse me, everyone.
0: Bend.
1: Don't just stand there. Do something.
0: Oh!

0: Ja, im Ganzen gesagt ist der deutsche Schäferhund ein Allrounder. 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Das finden wir nicht in vielen Rassen.
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2: So my name is Dave Wardell, and this is my eight-month-old puppy called Finley. Finley is a very lively eight-month-old puppy, and he's actually the nephew of my now deceased police dog Finn, who was a very famous dog. But as you can see, he's very, very lively, just like his uncle.
1: Finn은 어떤 개였기에 세상을 떠난 지금도 그 이름을 추억하는 걸까? 데이브는 현재 애견 보호소를 위탁 운영하고 있다. 핀으로 인해 그의 삶도 크게 변했다.
2: But I've only been here for a few months. Before that, I was a police officer for just over 20 years, and I was a police dog handler for about 14 of those 20 years. And I remember being called to headquarters, police headquarters, to meet my new dog. And out came this really young, bouncy German Shepherd who immediately grabbed me by the trousers and tried to pull me across the car park with a game that he was trying to play with me.
1: 핀은 태어난 지 얼마 되지 않아 경찰서에 왔다. 영리한 개였던 핀은 빠른 속도로 훈련에 적응했고 서로 신뢰를 쌓으며 최고의 경찰견으로 성장했다. 하지만 그날 그 일은 부지불식간에 일어났다.
2: So on the 5th of October 2016, at about 2 o'clock in the morning, we were called to a job where we weren't really sure what was going on. We didn't have much information at all. A young person ran out from an alleyway, and it looked like he was holding a stick. Like a police baton. I think, well, Finn can probably catch him much quicker than me. So I let Finn off of his lead, and Finn ran after him through the streets. I'm behind them, and they disappeared into a back garden. And Finn jumps up and grabs him by the leg and pulls him down onto the floor. What then happened, the next 20 seconds, is a reoccurring nightmare for me. It takes 20 minutes to go through in my brain. He's propped back on his elbows and he comes forward and in that sort of motion. I didn't know this at the time, but he stabbed Finn in the left armpit he then relaxes that, and then, because I'm standing over Finn, he then goes to stab me in the face. Finn put himself in the way of that. He stopped that from happening. So I'm alive today.
1: 이 사건으로 핀은 폐의 일부를 제거하는 큰 수술을 받았다. 목숨을 걸고 용의자를 검거하고 파트너를 지킨 핀의 활약은 영국 사회에 큰 파장을 몰고 왔다.
2: But like I say, when you say he was stabbed, I think people think it was a pocket knife, but it's not. It's a huge hunting knife. And he put all of that in Finn's chest. You know, how it missed his heart. It missed his heart by a centimeter.
1: 기적적으로 핀은 회복했고 현장에도 다시 복귀할 수 있었다. 많은 영국인이 핀을 응원했고 용맹한 동물에게 수여되는 상도 받았다. 반면 사회적으로 미흡한 문제가 있다는 것도 알게 됐다.
2: And of course the public knew what happened to Finn. He was in the news the next day. This hero dog had been injured. And when the public then got to hear that the guy was being charged with criminal damage as if he'd broken a window, they were like, that doesn't make sense. Why is he not being charged with assaulting the police dog? And the reason for that was there was no law in this country that protected service animals when they were working.

Welcome to EBS, We Dehan Suup, Great Minds. Hi, I'm Daniel Ziblatt. I'm a professor of government at Harvard University. So far in this series, we've looked at democracy from many angles. What it is, why it matters, how it got into trouble in the past, and what warning signs might signal that a democracy is under threat. Today, I want us to take on something different, something that really gets to the heart of the matter. How exactly do elected autocrats kill a democracy? But today we focus on the mechanics, the how, the step-by-step process. Because if we don't understand how it's done, we might miss it happening right in front of us. Politicians today don't usually overthrow democracy, as I've said, with a coup, with a bang. Tanks are no longer in the streets as often. Instead, today, democracies erode slowly, quietly, often legally, from inside. And that makes it much harder to see, much harder to explain away. So here's the critical question. How do we distinguish between politicians we simply disagree with and politicians who are actively threatening democracies? This is very important because one of the dangers in polarized times like that we live in today is the temptation to say that any opponent we dislike, any politician whose views clash with ours is somehow killing democracy. That's not democracy, that's paranoia. A healthy democracy requires us to accept opponents, to tolerate their presence. We don't have to like them. We don't have to agree with them. But we do have to accept that they have a right to compete fairly, and if they win, the right to govern. That's one of democracy's unwritten

rules, what political scientists call a norm. And it's one of the hardest things for societies to hold on to when tensions rise. But sometimes opponents really are trying to dismantle democracy. So we need some criteria. We need a way to tell the difference. So that's what today's lecture is about. In my book, How Democracies Die, written with my co-author Stephen Levitsky, we found that would-be authoritarians tend to follow a set of predictable steps, what some have called the authoritarian playbook. It's not always executed all at once, doesn't always happen with a master plan, but again and again, across countries, across decades, leaders who dismantle democracy seem to follow the same basic script. And here's the best way to think about it. Politics is like a game. Imagine soccer, or football, basketball, pick your sport. In every game, there are referees, there are players, and there are rules. Leaders who want to weaken democracy tend to do three things. They sideline the star players from the other side, they capture the referees, and they tilt the playing field. So let's look at these one by one. So step one, capturing the referees. In a democracy, referees are those actors in those institutions meant to be neutral and independent. Courts, prosecutors, law enforcement agencies, tax authorities, election officials, regulators. Their job is to enforce the rules fairly, to hold everyone, including those in power, accountable. To an authoritarian, though, referees are both a threat and an opportunity. If left independent, referees can expose abuses of power. They can blow the whistle. They can stop the game. But if captured, if bent to the will of those in power, referees can shield the government from scrutiny. They can protect allies. They can punish opponents. This is what we mean by the term weaponization. The law, the courts, the agencies of oversight are not abolished. Rather, they're turned into weapons. They're deployed selectively against rivals while shielding those in power. What makes this especially dangerous is that it is often legal. Changes in the law or personnel carried out through constitutional, congressional, or parliamentary procedures can gut institutions while leaving the facade intact. The dismantling of democracy is often carried out not by breaking laws, but by writing new ones. Not by rejecting the rule of law, but by weaponizing it. Let me start with the country of Peru in the early 1990s. So in 1990, Alberto Fujimori, a little-known university administrator, shocked the political establishment of that country by winning the presidency. He presented himself as an outsider, a man who could clean up corruption and restore order in the face of economic collapse and insurgency. Now, once in office, Fujimori ran into obstacles. Skeptical Congress, a wary judiciary, a critical press. Instead of working within those institutions, he portrayed them as corrupt, inefficient, and paralyzed. And in 1992, he did something extraordinary. He dissolved the Congress and suspended the Constitution, what's sometimes called a self-coup.

At the center of this operation was his intelligence chief, Vladimiro Montesinos. Now, Montesinos didn't just intimidate opponents, he bought them off. Judges, prosecutors, politicians, even journalists, all caught on videotape accepting bribes. He used those videotapes as blackmail. The message was undeniable. The referees were for sale. And once the referees were captured, Peru's democracy was finished. Other countries showed different methods, but the same result. In Hungary, Viktor Orban didn't need bribes. When his party won a supermajority in 2010, he used legal reforms to pack the courts. He lowered the retirement age of judges. He then expanded the constitutional court, and he filled the seats with loyalists. Suddenly, institutions meant to check power became instruments to protect it. Once again, all of it was framed as reform. All of it carried out through legal decrees. The referees were captured and then weaponized. And it's not just in newer democracies. Consider the United States in the 1930s. President Franklin Roosevelt grew frustrated when the Supreme Court struck down key parts of his New Deal. His solution was to propose adding more justices to the court, what became known as the court packing plan.

Congress rejected it. But the episode is instructive. Even in an old democracy like the United States, the temptation to manipulate referees exists. So when the referees are bent or broken, democracy takes its first step towards decline. Now, step two is sideline the star players of the other side. When the referee's under control, what you do next is you move to sideline your strongest opponents. In a sports game, this would mean targeting the rival's team's best players. Get them off the field, wear them down, make sure they can't compete at full strength. In politics, star players aren't just opposition politicians. They also include business leaders, media figures, intellectuals, journalists, even cultural icons. These are people who can mobilize resistance, who can shape public opinion. So how do autocrats deal with them? Sometimes with outright repression, jail, exile, even violence. But in many modern cases, the methods are much more subtle. Regulation, harassment, selective prosecution, economic pressure, co-optation. And here too, legality really matters. Authoritarians often use the appearance of law, tax audits, fines, licensing rules, contracts, to punish their critics. It looks like the rule of law, but it's the law weaponized. In Turkey, under Erdogan, media conglomerates that oppose the government found themselves slapped with enormous tax fines. One company faced a $2.5 billion penalty and collapsed. Its assets were then scooped up by government allies. Universities were purged. Academics who criticized the regime were fired, sometimes jailed. Business leaders who backed the opposition suddenly lost contracts, faced audits, or saw their companies investigated. The message was unmistakable. Challenge us and you will pay. And again, this is not just something that happens in new democracies. In the US, we can go back to the 1950s. During the McCarthy era, star players were targeted, journalists, professors, Hollywood actors, musicians, people accused sometimes falsely of communist sympathies. Many lost their jobs. Careers were destroyed. The effect wasn't only punishment, it was the chilling effect. People stopped speaking freely. None of it was announced as repression, it was dressed up as law enforcement, as governance, but its purpose was to eliminate the rival's team best players. Now, step three is tilting the playing field. Now, imagine you've captured the referees. You've sidelined the star players. What's left? You rewrite the rules of the game. This is perhaps the most subtle and most dangerous step. Because when leaders tilt the playing field, they don't cancel elections. They don't abolish democracy overnight. They change the rules just enough to make it harder for opponents to compete. And once again, much of this is legal. Constitutions are rewritten. Electoral laws are revised. Election districts are redrawn. On the surface, it just looks like reform. It's even justified as reform. But beneath the surface, democracy is being hollowed out. To return to Hungary, that example, Viktor Orban's government, quickly after he came into office, redrew district lines for elections, revised electoral rules to favor big parties, especially his own, restricted campaign advertising, turned public broadcasting into party mouthpieces. 2014, his party won less than half the national vote, but thanks to this tilted playing field, it kept a two-thirds majority in parliament. That's how you lock in power. Now, I want to emphasize, this isn't all entirely new. In the American South, after the Civil War, during the Reconstruction era, the 1860s, 1870s, and beyond, white elites rewrote election laws to disenfranchise black voters. Poll taxes, literacy tests, grandfather clauses, all perfectly legal and all devastating for democracy. These measures didn't formally abolish elections, they just ensured that one side, the Democratic Party of the South, would always win, and this assured a century one-party rule dominated by the Democrats. Even today, battles over voting rights continue in the United States. So gerrymandering is something that's particularly interesting in the United States. It's a form of institutional reform which creates districts where outcomes are almost preordained. Strict voter ID laws, purges of voter rolls, restrictions on mail ballots all have the effect, sometimes intended, sometimes not, but of making it harder for certain groups of citizens to vote. Now, each measure can often be defended with some laudable sounding goals, but the effect

fact, sometimes an uneven playing field. Now, other democracies tilt the playing field in different ways. In Singapore, elections are regularly held and opposition parties are not formally banned, but defamation lawsuits, restrictions on speech, heavy state control over media have long tilted the balance of power in favor of the ruling party. Opposition leaders are often bankrupted through regulatory rulings and regulatory hurdles. All this is legal, I want to be clear, but substantively, it makes it harder for the opposition to win. In our digital age, tilting the playing field can also mean manipulating information, flooding social media with propaganda, deploying armies of bots, restricting online speech under the guise of security or decency, even foreign interference in election. All of these can shape the environment in which citizens make choices. The playing field may look even, but it isn't. So this is how democracies can be hollowed out today, without a single shot being fired. Tilt the playing field. And this is what makes authoritarianism in the modern world so insidious. Today, elections are nearly universal. Almost every government, even autocracies, hold them. But just because a party or politician is elected democratically does not mean that everything they do once in office is democratic. Democracy is not only about elections. It's also about free and fair competition. We've already talked about this. It's about a level playing field. So if we step back, we can see that when leaders capture the referees, when they sideline the star players, when they tilt the playing field, they don't cancel elections. They don't need tanks in the streets. They just ensure that they never lose, or they make it very difficult that they ever lose. This is the authoritarian playbook. And much of it is carried out legally. And again, what makes it so dangerous is that it feels ordinary. It feels normal. Yet there's another piece we must add to this, the role of crises. Crises are a time-tested means of subverting a democracy. From Vargas in Brazil in the 1930s to Indira Gandhi in India in the 1970s to Ferdinand Marcos in the Philippines more recently in the 1980s to Putin in Russia to Erdogan in Turkey, leaders facing constraints often turn to emergencies. Some crises are real, some are invented, but all are useful. Why? Well, crises do three things for autocrats. First, they rally public support. Approval ratings soar under a crisis for the incumbent. Citizens afraid for their safety tolerate more power in the executive. Second, they silence critics. Opposition voices sound unpatriotic. Criticism looks like disloyalty. Debate shrinks. Third, they weaken checks and balances. Judges defer. Legislatures retreat. No one wants to be blamed for undermining national security. So even democratic leaders face these temptations. Lincoln, of course, during the U.S. Civil War, Roosevelt during World War II, George W. Bush after September 11th, the 21st century, all expanded power, all limited rights. But under would-be authoritarians, these kinds of crises can be fatal for democracy. They offer a legitimate, even popular excuse to concentrate power. They give rulers the chance to escape the straitjacket of checks and balances. Fujimori justified his coup in Peru by pointing to an insurgency. Marcos staged bombings, in fact, in his own country to justify martial law. Adolf Hitler used the Reichstag fire in 1933 in Germany. And each case, a crisis opens the door. This really then is the paradox. Democracy is dismantled in the name of defending it. Emergencies give rulers extraordinary powers. Sometimes they are needed, but in the hands of demagogues, they are deadly. And here's what we must remember. Democratic politics is pretty slow. It's often frustrating. It requires compromise. It requires patience. It requires losing. You know, Bill Clinton, the president of the 1990s in the U.S., lost health care reform. George W. Bush lost Social Security reform. This is democracy. Even presidents lose. But would-be autocrats hate losing. They see checks and balances as shackles. They see criticism as betrayal. They see negotiation as weakness. Crises give them a way out. They provide the excuse. They provide the popularity. They provide the cover. They turn impatience into action. German political scientists writing in the 1930s who immigrated from Germany to the United States to avoid Hitler's rule warned, having looked at Germany, that democracy can be a Trojan horse. Enemies walk in through the gates. They wear democratic clothes. They speak democratic words. And then step by step, they dismantle it from within. Today, that Trojan horse often takes the form of a crisis, a war, a terrorist attack, a fabricated emergency. Each

crisis or emergency can be used to justify temporary measures. Each can be used to tilt the playing field. Each can be used to cement power. So here's really the lesson. Democracy can survive crises, it has before, but only if citizens and institutions remain vigilant to this threat. Only if judges, legislatures, and the public resist the slide from necessity to permanence. Only if we remember that democracy is supposed to be frustrating, that again, presidents must sometimes lose. Crises test democracies, they always have, they always will. The question is whether we can resist the authoritarian playbook. That's the question for us, and that's what we'll turn to in the lectures to come. Thank you.

Hello, I am Thorsten Veblen. Let me ask you something before we begin. Why is it that in almost every society we know of, the people at the very top are the ones who do the least work? Kings did not plow fields. Priests did not haul stone. Generals did not lay bricks. The nobility of feudal Europe, the samurai of feudal Japan, neither so much as touched the tools of ordinary labor. And yet, these were the very people everyone else looked up to. The ones at the bottom of the ladder broke their backs in the fields. The ones at the top broke nothing at all. This is not an accident. It is, I argue, a deeply rooted institution, one I have spent the past several years studying. I call it the leisure class. In this book, I trace

this institution back to its origins, back to the earliest divisions of labor among what we now call barbarian cultures. Not barbarian as an insult. I use the word the way an anthropologist would. Societies passed the most primitive stage, but well before what we call modern civilization. Take feudal Europe. Take feudal Japan. In both, the upper classes were, by custom, exempt, or rather excluded, from industrial occupations. Recall that the very word leisure comes from a Latin root meaning to be permitted, to be free. Free, that is, from the obligation to labor. Their domain was narrow but unmistakable. Government, warfare, religious observance, and sport. Four pursuits, nothing else. And for the very highest rank, a king, a chieftain, even sport was sometimes considered beneath dignity. The higher you stood, the less you were permitted to do with your hands. The institution of a leisure class is the outgrowth of an early discrimination between employments, according to which some employments are worthy and others unworthy. Under this ancient distinction, the worthy employments are those which may be classed as exploit. Unworthy are those necessary everyday employments into which no appreciable element of exploit enters. Why these four and no others? Because these were the pursuits that involved what I call exploit, not drudgery. Exploit and drudgery. This distinction is, I believe, the key to understanding everything that follows in this book. Exploit is the conversion to one's own ends of energy already expended by someone or something else. The hunter does not create the deer. He seizes it. The warrior does not create the territory he conquers. He takes it. The raider does not produce the gold in another man's house. He carries it away. Drudgery, by contrast, is the patient, uneventful work of shaping raw material into something useful. Planting a field and waiting through the season for it to bear fruit. Weaving cloth, thread by thread. Tending a fire that must not, under any circumstance, be allowed to go out. One is seizure, the other is creation. And yet, here is the strange part, the part that should trouble us. It is seizure that came to be honored, while creation came to be despised. As has already been indicated, the distinction between exploit and drudgery is an invidious distinction between employments. Those employments which are to be classed as exploit are worthy, honorable, noble. Other employments, which do not contain this element of exploit, and especially those which imply subservience or submission, are unworthy, debasing, ignoble. Worthy, honorable, noble. Set against unworthy, debasing, ignoble. These are not neutral economic categories, the way a modern economist might wish to treat them. They are moral judgments, dressed up as common sense. Judgments so old, so deeply absorbed, that we rarely think to question them at all. Why would any society organize itself this way? The answer, I believe, lies in what I call the instinct of workmanship, our natural taste for effective, visible accomplishment. In a predatory society, the clearest evidence of one's worth is force successfully applied. A trophy, a conquest, proof that you overpowered something or someone.

who demonstrated his prowess, cannot be seen doing the menial work of bringing it home. That final, practical step would somehow taint the honor of the kill itself. The distinction between exploit and drudgery, in other words, was not merely a preference, a matter of taste. It was a rule, enforced in its own quiet way, as rigorously as any law written down by a king. This is where the term leisure class earns its full meaning. Not simply people who happen to have free time on their hands, but a class whose very identity rests on visibly not performing labor. As coaches advanced beyond the hunting tribe, the precise line shifted, but it never disappeared. Warfare, politics, public worship, public celebration, these continued to feel, in the popular mind, fundamentally different in kind from the labor of shaping material life. And near the close of this chapter, I sum it up in three plain words. Labor becomes irksome. Three words, plain words. But they describe a transformation that would shape every economy that followed this early divide, including, I dare say, the one you yourself live in today, however far removed it may feel from hunting tribes and feudal lords. Now, fast forward with me, past feudal Europe, to the America I observe around me today at the close of the 19th century. The names, the costumes, the weapons have changed, but the underlying logic has not. Industrial employment, the work that builds, grows, and manufactures, is still, in the popular estimation, the province of the lower and middle classes. Pecuniary employment, finance, ownership, the management of other people's labor, now occupies the place that warfare and priesthood once held. The men at the top of American society in 1899 do not forge steel or harvest wheat with their own hands. They own the mills. They own the fields. They sit on boards and move capital from one venture to another. In ownership itself, the simple fact of possessing rather than producing has become the modern badge of honor. Here is the paradox I want to leave you with today. A society built on production, on factories, on railroads, on an industrial scale never before seen, still reserves its highest esteem for those who visibly produce nothing at all. We built a world that runs on work, and then we decided that not working is what makes a person important. The farmer who feeds a city remains unnamed. The financier who has never touched soil is celebrated in every newspaper. Tell me, has anything truly changed since the days of the feudal lord who would not so much as touch a plow? In the next lecture, we will look more closely at why this happens, why human beings cannot simply enjoy what they have, but must constantly measure themselves against their neighbors, forever climbing a ladder with no top. I call it pecuniary emulation, and it may be the most human impulse of all.

0: If you're making a din, I'll invite you to dine. 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If you spill all the slop, it'll slide down the slope. You're going to need a mop, but you better not mope.
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0: but it's going to be
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0: 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Give me a can, I'll make you a cane. 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